0: 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Mid-South area weather, partly cloudy tonight with a low around 65. Tomorrow, a good chance of showers and thunderstorms mainly after 5 p.m. Partly sunny with a high near 84. In Memphis, 80. In Jackson, 78. 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
1: I think a lot of the judges thought, like, oh, we're a part of immigration. We have a 3.2 million case backlog. Why would they fire any of us? They need us all, right? Well, we were wrong.
2: I'm Michael Barbaro. 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
1: Live from NPR News in Washington, I'm Ryland Barton. Congress has passed a resolution seeking to end the Iran war. It's non-binding, but shows the growing concerns, even among Republicans, about the war and Trump's interim deal to end it. Meanwhile, the U.S. and Iran are in dispute over whether Iran agreed to allow U.N. inspections of its nuclear sites, and Pakistan's prime minister says that Iran's ballistic missile program is not part of the deal that his country mediated between Iran and the U.S., as NPR's Dia Hadid reports.
2: Pakistani Prime Minister Shehbaz Sharif spoke as he hosted the Iranian President Masoud Pezeshkian. Pakistan mediated a memorandum of understanding between the U.S. and Iran that's kicked off negotiations on the terms of a permanent peace deal. It's also triggered disquiet because the understanding appears to strengthen Iran by lifting sanctions and promising hundreds of billions in aid. And Sharif added, it did not include Iran's ballistic missile program.
3: It was never on the table.
2: As Sharif spoke, Secretary of State Marco Rubio landed in the Gulf for a two-day visit. He told media he expects to discuss Iran's missile program with regional leaders. Dia Hadid, NPR News, Islamabad.
1: A federal appeals court has cleared the way for the Trump administration to expand a fast-track deportation process for people who are in the U.S. illegally. It's a major win for President Trump, as NPR's Vanessa Romo reports.
4: For more than a decade, expedited removal had only been used in cases where migrants were detained within 100 miles of the southern border or if they'd been in the country for less than 2 years. In all other cases, unauthorized migrants were granted the same due process rights that apply to anyone in the country, regardless of citizenship status. But in a 2-1 decision, the D.C. Circuit Court of Appeals says that ICE can rapidly deport any migrant who can't prove they've lived in the U.S. for 2 years or more, meaning they're not owed any immigration hearing processes, even if they're seeking asylum. An expedited removal order cannot normally be appealed, and in most cases, comes with a 5-year ban on reentry. The ACLU Immigrants' Rights Project calls fast-track deportations, quote, an unfair and error-prone system. Vanessa Romo, NPR News.
1: Tech stocks have had a rough ride lately as investors are questioning whether AI can live up to its hype. The tech-heavy NASDAQ fell for a second day in a row today. NPR's John Ruich has more on what's going on.
5: It's what they call a risk-off moment when it comes to AI in the stock market. It's kind of a fancy way of saying investors are getting jittery about AI spending. There has been a massive investment boom. Well over $1 trillion has been poured into AI in recent years, to buy chips, to build AI data centers, to hire top talent. And while more and more people are using AI, the jury is just still out as to whether or not all that investment is going to pay off.
1: NPR's John Ruich reporting. This is NPR News from Washington. The Justice Department has withdrawn subpoenas that sought to compel reporters at the Washington Post and the Wall Street Journal to testify before a grand jury. The Post says one of its reporters received a subpoena as part of a broader crackdown on media leaks. In January, the FBI searched a Post reporter's home and seized devices. Europe is the planet's fastest warming continent. NPR's Julia Simon reports deadly heat waves like the current one are only getting worse and more frequent.
6: It's Climate Week in London, and this week temperatures will soar to more than 100 degrees Fahrenheit. UN Secretary General Antonio Guterres told the attendees the heat is a warning sign.
7: London isn't just calling, it's cooking.
6: Heat like this isn't just an inconvenience, it's a disaster, like a hurricane. Past heat waves in Europe have caused thousands of deaths. Global health officials say the heat wave in 2003 killed more than 70,000 people. This heat wave has already claimed lives, like the 2-year-old and 4-year-old that died in their overheated car in France this week. The primary driver of climate change is the burning of fossil fuels, oil, gas, and coal. Julia Simon, NPR News.
1: The U.S. government is opposing a plan to auction more than 100 artifacts recovered from the wreckage of the Titanic in the North Atlantic. The Georgia-based company RMS Titanic Incorporated has exclusive salvage rights to the wreck and has extracted dishware, gold coins, and pieces of the ship's hull. It wants to sell some of those artifacts for the first time, but the U.S. government argues an auction would violate existing agreements. I'm Ryland Barton. 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
9: From the New York Times, I'm Michael Barbaro. This is The Daily. Throughout his second term, President Trump has been blocked over and over by federal courts, except, that is, for a little-known court system that oversees immigration. Today, my colleague, Nicholas Nehemas, brings us the inside story of how the president has systematically pressured the judges in that system to carry out his agenda, and speaks with one of those judges about the fallout. It's Tuesday, June 23rd. Nick, welcome to the show.
10: Thanks for having me.
9: Nick, talk for a moment about why in this moment you decided to spend so much time reporting on the judges of the United States immigration court system.
10: Well, I think that when most Americans think about President Trump's immigration crackdown, they picture the images of federal agents being sent into U.S. cities to do mass raids and arrest as many immigrants as possible. And what we found is that while that was sucking up most of the attention, the administration was also engaged in a quieter, much more meticulous overhaul of a hugely consequential part of the immigration system. And that's the immigration court system. That's basically the process that decides an immigrant's fate and can order them removed from the country.
9: Or decide to keep them in the country.
10: Yes, right. And our reporting shows that the Trump administration's strategy, it's essentially turned the courts, and immigration judges in particular, into their number one tool for achieving mass deportations. So first off, it's really important to understand that immigration courts work completely differently than how we think about, say, criminal courts. If you cross the border illegally and you're detained, whether that's inside the country or at the border, you get a court date. And on that date, you have to show up to immigration court and make the case for why you should be allowed to stay in the country, why you qualify for some sort of legal protection like asylum. And you're not guaranteed a lawyer. So if you can't afford one, you're there on your own, arguing your own case. And who you're arguing against is the federal government, which acts as the prosecutor trying to deport you. And there's no jury. So the person overseeing the whole process, weighing all the evidence and making the final decision about whether someone should be deported or not, is the immigration judge. And what's so unique about this system is that the courts and the judges are not part of the judicial branch. They are part of the executive branch. So although they wear robes, they're called judges, ultimately, they are employees of the executive branch, and they report up to the attorney general and, by extension, up to the president. And that's just a function of how this system was initially created in the 80s. And what it also means is that immigration judges have a lot less freedom to make their decisions based just on the law.
9: Because
10: they ultimately have to follow the policy that's being put forward by the administration. So they have to obey immigration laws, yes, but the way they interpret those laws has to follow the administration's policies.
9: Right. You're saying there's a real tension there.
10: Totally. And so that can mean, depending on who's in power, they can interpret the immigration laws more strictly or more generously, more loosely. And previous presidents have exerted a lot of influence over this system. But still, no administration has done what President Trump is doing in imposing his will on the immigration courts. It's really been unprecedented. We've talked to dozens of judges, immigration attorneys, administration officials, asylum seekers, reviewed data, on millions of cases, and we found that the administration put really systematic pressure on judges to deport more people and do it faster. They have really tried to turn this court into a deportation assembly line. And judges right now are granting asylum in fewer than 10% of cases, which is the lowest it's ever been for the 20 years we could examine data for. And this has completely upended the way judges operate in their courtrooms. Now, unfortunately, the judges can't talk to us on the record because they're employees of the Justice Department. But we did find one judge who, because of her unique situation, was able to speak with us on the record and put her experiences out there. Hi, Holly.
11: Hi.
10: Nice to see you again.
11: Hi, good to see you too.
10: She Hi is there. Judge Holly DeAndre, and she hears cases at an immigration court in Texas. She is also the president of the National Association of Immigration Judges, which is a labor union that represents these judges. And she was able to speak to us in that capacity.
11: And I'm speaking today in that capacity only. Nothing that I
12: So tell me about this judge and the story that she tells you.
10: So first, she becomes a federal prosecutor on the southwest border and really sees the ugly side of immigration.
11: I investigated smuggling organizations. I prosecuted people for being here illegally.
10: And she is working on the border during the Obama years when thousands of unaccompanied children were showing up and turning themselves over to Border Patrol.
11: And I remember walking into the Border Patrol station one day and seeing Border Patrol sitting there with baby bottles and watching Disney movies with the kids.
10: And she's seeing people both exploit the system and be exploited by it. So basically, she decides that prosecuting cases isn't enough, that she wants to be the one who makes the final decision about who gets to stay and who has to leave the United States.
11: You literally listen to the stories of people from all over the world to determine who will be our neighbors and who is going to be your coworker and who is not going to be able to come to the United States and who is here to harm the United States. You know, it's both there as a national security issue and also something that defines who we are as Americans. And I think
10: and she gets that chance in Trump's first term when his Justice Department sees the work she's done prosecuting cases on the border and appoints her to be an immigration judge.
12: And what does she find once she is now inside the system?
10: So she finds a system that's facing just an extraordinary backlog of cases. At that time, there was a huge number of migrants crossing the border and claiming asylum, so many that it really made it difficult for judges to keep up.
11: So like for asylum, you have to show that somebody has been persecuted.
10: And on top of that, these cases are not cut and dry. To qualify for asylum under U.S. immigration law, you have to meet a very specific set of criteria.
11: Maybe like proof of genocide going on in another country or proof of a country being war-torn.
10: And then, like, and while some of the people coming before these judges meet that criteria, most do not. Many people are coming for economic opportunity, but they're claiming asylum because that's pretty much their best shot at getting to stay in the U.S.
12: Right.
10: So the process of hearing all those claims takes a really long time.
11: Some judges in the United States have dockets on upwards of 12,000 cases per judge. So that's an astronomical amount of cases. If you've got
10: And the administration did take a series of drastic steps to stop illegal immigration. You had family separation, travel bans. But when it came to the immigration courts, they actually really didn't change all that much about how they were operating.
11: Detained. There was a focus, I think, on criminal immigrants coming into the country.
10: There were some shifts, but they were kind of standard for a Republican administration, you know, being more critical about who should get asylum. And for Judge DeAndre, that made a lot of sense to her. She described herself to me as having a conservative judicial philosophy.
11: Prior to Donald Trump, the entire immigration system was a lower priority. And when he came into office, it actually became one of the top priorities for the nation. And that may have been necessary at the time.
10: But then Trump leaves office, Biden comes in, and things totally change.
11: Like, this is a whipsaw by politics in the immigration courts every 4 years based on the politics of whichever executive is in office at the time.
10: The emphasis was much more on interpreting the law to grant asylum to people who were asking for it.
11: Broadly, the message was to be more lenient, but you're still bound by the law. But I can say that under the prior administration, there was more pressure on the judges to be more lenient and to grant more as opposed to deny the cases as often.
10: And we ran a data analysis of all asylum claims during this time. And what we found is that asylum was being granted at a much higher rate during Biden than it had been during Trump 1. Under Trump 1, maybe 1 in 3 people were getting asylum. Under Biden, that crept up to more like 1 in 2.
12: So, Nick, when President Trump wins back the presidency, I have to imagine for this judge, it's whipsaw time all over again, but now it's headed back in the other direction, away from leniency.
10: Exactly. She expected the typical back and forth.
11: I think that everybody just assumed we would probably go back to Trump 1, and a lot of judges actually
10: but
11: kind of adjusted.
10: But very quickly,
11: there was no real,
10: she found that that was not the case. And the moment that became clear to her was when judges all around her started being fired.
11: So I think a lot of the judges thought, like, oh, we're a part of immigration. We have a 3.2 million case backlog. Why would they fire any of us? They need us all, right? Well, we were wrong.
12: We'll be right back.
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12: I'm Michael Barbaro. This is The Daily. My colleague, Nicholas Nehemas, brings us the inside story of how the president has systematically pressured the judges in that immigration system to carry out his agenda, and speaks with one of those judges about the fallout. So, Nick, tell us about these firings and about how Judge DeAndre experiences them.
10: The firing started with the people at the top of the courts.
11: Well, the first firings were of the higher ups. And I think most of the people at that time were kind of like, well, it's the director and the chief judge. Like, like that's kind of your highest people in the organization. It's not really unusual for a president to come in.
10: But then a rank and file judge got fired. And then more rank and file judges got fired.
11: The first mass firing, I think everyone was like, what just happened?
10: And more rank and file judges got fired.
11: Just like shock, you know, like.
10: And that suddenly started to seem like a five-alarm fire.
11: And then after that, it was like every couple weeks we were getting mass firings of judges, 6, 7, 8, 9, 10 judges at a time. And a lot of those judges were like walked off the bench in the middle of the day. So they were locked out of the computer systems, so they couldn't get
10: some
11: the
10: of these judges told us that they were fired while they were making decisions from the bench and had to tell the lawyers and the respondents that they couldn't finish a case because they had been told they were no longer an immigration judge.
12: Wow.
11: And I think the total number now, I think we're at 115 total judges.
10: So in total, about 15% of judges have been fired by this administration. And that's not even counting the ones who quit or retired because they saw the writing on the wall.
12: Well, what did you find out and what did the judge come to understand about why the administration was firing all these rank and file judges? Because it would seem at odds with the larger goal of the Trump administration to get more migrants deported in the system.
10: The administration never explained why it was firing these judges, but the top official in the immigration court sends out a memo telling judges essentially that it's come to the administration's attention that some of them are tolerating bias, quote, in favor of an alien and against the government. And judges clearly take that as a sign that they could be disciplined if they rule against the government.
11: I think that the judges are fearful for their jobs. You know, so now instead of, you know, looking at the policy and just looking at the law, they're weighing things very, very carefully.
10: Suddenly, it felt like she and her colleagues had targets on their back.
11: Like every single day, there is kind of this like looming, you could be fired at any time, hanging over the judges.
10: And our data analysis found that the firings followed a pattern. Many of these judges had been appointed by Democrats.
12: Mm.
10: Many had previously worked as immigration attorneys representing immigrants in immigration court. Many had higher rates of granting asylum than judges who kept their jobs.
12: Well, Nick, I want to linger on that for just a moment because your own data suggests that judges were granting asylum at a higher rate under Biden. So isn't it well within the Trump administration's right to correct for that?
10: Well, yeah, and that's exactly what the Trump administration says. And to Judge DeAndre, these firings represent a new level of pressure being put on immigration judges that she's just never seen before.
11: That's no longer soft pressure. That's a much stronger pressure on each of the judges because their livelihood is at risk based on how they decide the case that's sitting in front of them.
10: These judges already work very quickly, but the pressure to move even faster grows and grows and grows.
11: Because if you have a really complex asylum case that's going to take a full 4 hours, you know, and then you have another asylum case stacked right after that that's going to take another 4 hours, that's your entire day, and that's two cases. So
10: the administration starts to set caseloads that Judge DeAndre says are unrealistic. And what my colleagues have found in some of their follow-up reporting is that the administration is actually sometimes putting as many as 100 hearings on a judge's calendar per day.
12: Which is not practical.
10: Yeah. And the idea is basically that you flood the zone and a judge has to move so quickly that they're ordering deportations, perhaps because the immigrant hasn't been given a heads up on the fact that the hearing is happening and they don't show up, or that they don't have a lawyer and can't properly defend themselves. And so this new practice raises all sorts of questions about due process and whether the administration is moving to circumvent it. And the administration starts hiring dozens and dozens of new judges.
11: Well, a lot of the new judges have not had an immigration law background in particular.
10: And for a lot of these judges, they don't have a ton of experience with immigration law, which lawyers say is a really complicated area of practice.
11: They put out an ad, and actually We thought it was a joke at first. I actually sent it.
10: In hiring for these roles, the administration actually put out an ad specifically saying they were looking to hire, quote, deportation judges. And for Judge DeAndre, that new definition of the job and the lack of experience of these new judges are a problem because it could lead to bad rulings and worse outcomes. And the Trump administration is locking up so many people in detention centers, people who in previous administrations would have been free to wait their cases out on the outside. People are just giving up.
12: They're deporting themselves.
10: They're deporting themselves. And the Trump administration will say that everything they're doing is absolutely legally within their power to do, and they're happy with the results. Now, a few judges have sued over being fired, but even if they were to win, that's not going to derail the larger project that Trump is pushing through the immigration courts. And in fact, these changes have led to a reduction in the enormous backlog of cases. And when our story came out, the White House actually put out a press release touting it as evidence of how much its policies are working.
12: Mm-hmm. They're proud of it.
10: Exactly. But to Judge DeAndre, who very much thinks the system needs fixing, this is just not the right way to do it. You know, there's no other legal system in the United States that operates like this, where judges on the one hand are having to make, you know, really life and death decisions for people about who gets to stay in the country, about who might be a danger to others in the country, while facing down this political pressure from above. And to Judge DeAndre, this is not why she became an immigration judge. She became an immigration judge to keep the country safe and to give people who deserve it the chance to become an American. And right now, she doesn't see that kind of impartial justice being carried out.
12: Well, Nick, thank you so much. We appreciate it.
10: You're welcome.
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2: 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I'm Michael Barbaro. 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

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Mid-South area weather, partly cloudy tonight with a low around 65. Tomorrow, partly sunny with a high near 84 and a good chance of showers and thunderstorms, mainly after 5 p.m. In Memphis, cloudy and 78. Jackson, partly cloudy and 73. Classical music continues at this time on HD2, BBC News on HD3. Or rather, 1A starts at this time on HD2. 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Your host is Steve Seal. The time now is 9 o'clock.

0: Ah, dreams of love. My spouse is currently watching the series The Other Bennett Sister, where Mary Bennett, one of the less developed Jane Austen characters in Pride and Prejudice, I guess it is, she gets her own story, and she, of course, is steadfast and strong in her quest to find love despite her bookish plainness. She has many dreams of love. I have a feeling she's going to find it. The Liebestraum, Dreams of Love, number 3 by Franz Liszt, coming up this hour.
1: Live from NPR News in Washington, I'm Ryland Barton. The Pentagon says it needs roughly $80 billion, mostly to cover the cost of the Iran war. It adds to what is already a sizable military spending boost being sought by President Trump, and it comes as lawmakers are skeptical of the preliminary deal Trump struck to end the war. The Trump administration is pushing back on reports that Iran didn't agree to allow nuclear weapons inspectors into the country. Secretary of State Marco Rubio is in the United Arab Emirates on a tour of Gulf countries aimed at easing their concerns over the deal.
2: We know what they agreed to do.

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0: The Liebestraum, or Dreams of Love, number 3 in A-flat by Franz Liszt, played by cellist Pablo Fernandez and pianist Julian Quentin.
1: 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I'm Michael Barone. 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
0: This is from the American composer Ulysses Kay. And it's his Fantasy Variations, played here by the Vienna Radio Symphony Orchestra, conducted by Arthur Fagan.

0: 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Mid-South area weather tonight, partly cloudy with a low around 65 degrees. Tomorrow, partly sunny with a high near 84 and a good chance of showers and thunderstorms, mainly after 5 p.m. Currently in Memphis, cloudy and 78, Jackson partly cloudy and 73. 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It's 10 o'clock.
1: You might think, well, it doesn't make any sense to name a piece of music silence. Doesn't the fact that some music is there mean, by definition, that this is not silence that we're dealing with? Well, it's kind of like a riddle, I suppose, because silence is a part of this music. There's silence in place of all the additional sounds the composer didn't put in, right? It's actually a very dynamic piece from start to finish, from the Russian composer Nikolai Myaskovsky. We'll listen to Silence coming up.
2: Live from NPR News, I'm Giles Snyder. Voters went to the primary election polls in four states Tuesday, turning out for congressional elections and other offices in Maryland, South Carolina, Utah, and New York, where all three of the congressional candidates endorsed by New York City Mayor Zoran Mamdani advanced to the November midterms, the first major test of Mamdani's political movement. President Trump traveled Tuesday to the swing state of Pennsylvania, where he toured a Mack Trucks facility and addressed a crowd that cheered him.
3: At long last, you finally have a president who is putting workers first, putting Pennsylvania first, and putting America first. We're doing that, and we're doing it like nobody's ever seen before.
2: His trip to Pennsylvania came amid a dispute over whether Iran has agreed to allow into the country UN nuclear inspectors. On Capitol Hill, the Senate passed Tuesday a war powers resolution on the 10th try. Four Republicans joined Democrats in the 50-48 vote. The International Maritime Organization says it's beginning an operation to evacuate more than 11,000 seafarers who've been stranded on ships in the Persian Gulf because of the Iran war. The Maritime Authority

0: Yo-Yo Ma playing cello. What a piece. Octavio Brunetti at the piano, by the way. That's called a Soledad by Astor Piazzolla. Spanish word that means solitude or loneliness. And from solitude to silence in just a moment.
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0: Many composers have been fascinated with the notion of silence. Arvo Pärt went into a phase of self-imposed silence early in his career when he literally didn't compose anything, and then the music that eventually found him, as he described it, emerged from that silence. This is a piece called Silence by the Russian composer Nikolai Miyasovsky. It's inspired by Edgar Allan Poe's short story of the same name. The Bratislava Radio Symphony Orchestra, conducted here by Robert Stankovsky.

0: The Sound of Silence. The music of Paul Simon. That was guitarist Milos performing there with the 12 Ensemble.
1: The king's daughter, Ginevra, and Prince Ariodante are madly in love. Soon they'll be married and start their blissful life together. But a diabolical plan threatens the couple's happiness. It all unfolds in a performance of Handel's Ariodante at the Opéra Garnier in Paris. I'm Lisa Flynn, and I hope you'll be listening.
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0: On to an actual composer who did write a piece of music that was silence. The only one. But I'm not going to play you that piece because you can't. John Cage is who I'm talking about. But here's a different piece of his that's also kind of quiet.

Thank you for joining us for this evening of classical music here on 91.1 WKNO Memphis, 90.1 WKNP Jackson, NPR for the Mid-South. In Mid-South area weather tonight, mostly cloudy with a low temperature around 65. Tomorrow, partly sunny with a high near 84. A good chance of showers and thunderstorms, mainly after 5 p.m. Currently in Memphis, partly cloudy, 76 degrees. In Jackson, mostly cloudy, and 67. The time now is 11 o'clock.

0: Live from NPR News, I'm Giles Snyder. New York City Mayor Zoran Mamdani has passed the first major test of his electoral clout. All three of Mamdani's endorsed candidates for Congress won their Democratic primary elections Tuesday with the biggest upset of the night in New York's 13th district. According to an AP race call, Daria Liza of Avila Chevalier narrowly defeated incumbent Congressman Adriano Espaillat. To South Carolina, Attorney General Alan Wilson defeated President Trump's initial pick in the gubernatorial runoff. But the president also threw his support behind Wilson just days ago in a dual endorsement. South Carolina Public Radio's Gavin Jackson reports.
1: Lieutenant Governor Pamela Evatt received Trump's coveted endorsement in late May before the primary, but it didn't land as expected. Wilson gained momentum during the two-week runoff period, fueled by support from former opponents like Congressman Ralph Norman and Nancy Mace. With Trump's gubernatorial picks in Iowa and recently Georgia losing, and polling pointing to another loss, he made a dual endorsement last week for both candidates, saying in part, quote, "With either one, you can't go wrong," quote. Wilson, the four-term attorney general, was declared the winner roughly 30 minutes after polls closed. He says his administration will be transformational for the fastest-growing state in the country, with a focus on infrastructure and efficiency. He faces Democratic State Representative Jermaine Johnson in November. For NPR News, I'm Gavin Jackson in Columbia, South Carolina.
0: Virginia Democratic Senator Tim Kaine says Tuesday's Senate vote approving on the 10th try a war powers resolution is a significant step, even if it's largely symbolic.
2: Both houses, Republican majority, have now said to this president, this war is illegal and you got to stop it. Now, look, we don't expect the president's just going to follow Congress. But the president knows what it means when he starts losing votes, not only of Democrats, but in his own party.
0: The Senate vote came amid a dispute over whether Iran is

0: Jackson, NPR for the Mid-South. Mostly cloudy tonight with a low around 65. Tomorrow, partly sunny with a high temperature near 84. Good chance of showers and thunderstorms after 5 p.m. In Memphis, partly cloudy 75. Jackson, 67. On Point is beginning at this time on HD2. BBC News continues on HD3 and classical music here on Music Through the Night.
1: Edvard Grieg was a really talented pianist, and he toured regularly. Mostly, he'd perform his own music. These concerts usually included some of his songs, and his wife often collaborated with him. And the concert would often include one of Grieg's violin sonatas. Edvard Grieg considered these sonatas to be some of his best work. He often played the piano part for them during these public concerts and at social gatherings sometimes. He said they represent periods in his...
2: Live from NPR News, I'm Giles Snyder. Primary voters went to the polls Tuesday in four states with the most closely watched contest in New York City, where Democratic voters advanced to November a slate of congressional candidates endorsed by Mayor Sarah Mamdani. The three candidates swept their primary elections in a major blow for the Democratic establishment. In South Carolina, Alan Wilson is thanking President Trump for his late endorsement in the Republican primary runoff for governor.
3: I also want to give a shout out to President Trump. I was honored to receive his endorsement.
2: After initially endorsing Wilson's primary opponent, Lieutenant Governor Pamela Yvette, President Trump endorsed both candidates on Friday, saying with either one, you can't go wrong. Wilson is currently South Carolina's Attorney General. Congress has directed President Trump to remove U.S. armed forces from hostilities against Iran. The Senate joined the House Tuesday, approving a war powers resolution on a vote of 50-48. The resolution lacks the force of law and does not need to be signed by the president, but it reflects growing concerns in the Republican-led Congress about the war and Trump's interim deal to end it. Here's NPR's Eric McDaniel.
4: Congress has the power to declare war and regulate military conflict. It hasn't been able to do that, though, for the U.S.-Israeli war against Iran. The Trump administration hasn't asked for approval or a declaration of war in contravention of the law. This resolution is not legally binding and not likely to change President Trump's behavior, but the message is clear. A majority of lawmakers, including a handful of Republicans, disapprove of the Iran war, as does a large majority of the American public. This vote comes as Vice President Vance is hashing out the details of an agreement to end the war, the initial terms of which have been roundly rebuked by members of both parties. Eric McDaniel, NPR News, Washington.
2: President Trump says he has instructed the Justice Department to investigate oil companies, saying in a social media post that they are not dropping their price at the pump in line with the falling price of crude and that customers are being gouged. The price of Brent crude, the international standard, currently around $75 a barrel. New photos confirm President Trump's name has been removed from the Kennedy Center. A judge ordered the name be removed earlier this month. NPR's Frank Langford reports on the first visual evidence that his name has been taken down.
5: The photos show the bare marble wall where President Trump's name appeared above John F. Kennedy's. The photos were taken from inside the tarps and scaffolding that blanket the facade. The cloaked structure has blocked the public from witnessing the process of stripping off Trump's name. The Kennedy Center said the tarps will remain up so that crews can maintain the marble. But many observers don't buy it. They insist the tarps were hung to spare Trump humiliation. Hands Off the Arts, an activist group which provided the photos, says they're proof that, quote, the power of the people is winning.
2: You're listening to NPR News. The U.S. Supreme Court has barred a former Louisiana inmate from suing prison guards who cut his dreadlocks in violation of his Rastafari religious beliefs. In a 6-3 decision, the justices ruled Tuesday against Damon Landor, upholding a lower court ruling that the federal law at issue cannot be used to hold financially responsible those individuals who violate inmates' rights.

0: Pianist Barry Douglas with a piano sonata in A major by Franz Schubert on Music Through the Night. It Doesn't Exist, a violin concerto by Edvard Grieg. Until, that is, someone arranged one of his sonatas to be more like a concerto, and you'll hear a performance of that coming up in less than 15 minutes.
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0: Clarinetist Thea King joins the English Chamber Orchestra to play a concert piece by Gustav Heinze.

0: we could call that Violin Concerto Number 2 by Edvard Grieg. It's an orchestral version of Grieg's Sonata Number 2, arranged by violinist Henning Kreggerud and performed by him and the Tromso Chamber Orchestra.
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0: Conductor Stefan Gunzenhauer with the Bratislava Radio Symphony Orchestra. They played some Legends by Antonín Dvořák. Legends numbers 6, 7, 8, 9, 10. Coming up, we'll hear some highlights from Tchaikovsky's Swan Lake, and you'll hear about how the premiere of that beloved music today was a failure in the 1800s. That's coming up in just a couple minutes.
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0: We are learning, and we have learned over the years, that there's a lot of things we haven't learned in school, especially when it comes to what we were taught, or maybe not taught, about minorities and people of color. Pianist Clipper Erickson took a lot of music history lessons, and in all those lessons, he never learned about composer Nathaniel Dett. So when Clipper Erickson discovered music by Dett on his own, he fell in love, and he wanted to honor this composer, who he felt like hadn't got the attention he deserved. From an album Clipper Erickson recorded, full of music by Nathaniel Dett,

0: Some music for movies written by Aaron Copland. We heard Of Mice and Men, Our Town, and The City. Performed by the London Sinfonietta with conductor Elgar Howarth on Music Through the Night. I hope you're doing well tonight. It's always great to enjoy the music with you. I'm Jalene Kahn. Thanks for being here.
1: 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Hi, I'm Daryl Snodgrass, and you're able to hear stories from the Mid-South and across the country because people open their homes to public radio reporters and hosts like me. 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
0: What we'll hear next is music from an opera. The opera was based on the story of Orpheus from Greek mythology. And during the opera, this music plays when Orpheus journeys to the underworld. He's looking for his departed wife, and he's told that he can return to Earth with her on one condition, that during the journey back, he does not look her in the eyes. Let's listen, and then you'll find out if it's a happy ending for Mr. and Mrs. Orpheus. This is Dance of the Blessed Spirits by Christoph Gluck.

0: conductor Simon Rattle leading the Vienna Philharmonic with music by Richard Strauss called Metamorphosen on Music Through the Night. I'm Jalene Kahn. Thanks for joining me. It's great to have your company.
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0: To Become, music by Ludovico Einaudi. Clark Rundell was the conductor with the Royal Liverpool Philharmonic Orchestra. We also heard Siblings, violinist Mari Samuelson, and her brother, cellist Hakon Samuelson, on Music Through the Night.
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0: American composer Adolphus Hailstork is now 85 years old. He just had a birthday in April. And he remembers his first composition classes many years ago and being the only black student in those classrooms. Today, Hailstork says he sees hope for more black representation in classical music. And a big part of this starts with people like artistic directors, conductors, and performers to be interested in playing music by black composers and music by composers in other marginalized groups. You have to research and dig a little, but the music is out there, and more is coming. The artistic director of the vocal ensemble, Vocal Essence, Philip Brunel, leads the ensemble with a performance here of music by Adolphus Hailstork.

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0: mayor, and he had a big win over incumbent Congressman Dan Goldman.
1: At Steve Kestenbaum reporting. This is NPR News in Washington. Russian President Vladimir Putin says Ukrainian drone strikes are aimed at undermining the country's solidarity for the war in Ukraine. NPR's Charles Maines reports Putin's comments come nearly a week after Ukraine struck Moscow.
2: It was the largest and most destructive hit on the capital since Russia launched its mass invasion of Ukraine more than 4 years ago, yet Putin didn't address the issue directly. Instead, in remarks to military graduates, Putin called on the defense ministry to minimize Ukrainian drone strikes on civilian infrastructure. Putin said the goal of the Ukrainian attacks was to divide a Russian society that the Kremlin leader maintains is still united behind the war effort. Putin also insisted Russian forces were continuing to make steady advances on all fronts in Ukraine, a claim at odds with Western intelligence assessments showing heavy Russian losses and incremental battlefield gains at best. Charles Maines, NPR News, Moscow.
1: A federal judge in San Francisco has barred the government from making arrests at immigration courts, a practice that expanded shortly after President Trump returned to office. The court decision says the government failed to justify the policy as required by law. The ruling marks the second setback for courthouse arrests since May, when a judge in New York issued a similar order. A Homeland Security official called the decision an example of judicial overreach. Stocks across Asia closed mixed today. Japan's Nikkei average lost more than 600 points, while shares were higher in China and Hong Kong. On Wall Street, Dow futures are trading lower at this hour. This is
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4: 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Summer Avenue at White Station, there's a crash investigation and the intersection is blocked, overturned car. Crump Boulevard at South Main, there's an accident. Chance of showers and thunderstorms, partly sunny with a high near 84 today. For tonight, chance of showers and thunderstorms, partly cloudy with a low around 69. Thursday, 30% chance of showers and thunderstorms, mostly sunny with a high near 88. And Thursday night, 30% chance of showers and thunderstorms, partly cloudy with a low around 74.

0: In Memphis, now mostly cloudy and 69. Jackson, cloudy and 64. 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
1: It's Morning Edition from NPR News. I'm Amy Martinez in Los Angeles, California.
2: And I'm Michelle Martin in Washington, D.C. Good morning. President Trump is set to have lunch on Capitol Hill today with Senate Republicans. The get-together comes amid rising tensions between Trump and his congressional colleagues.
1: Now, last night, four Senate Republicans voted with Democrats to advance a resolution directing Trump to pull troops out of the conflict with Iran. On the other hand, Trump has also repeatedly blown up their strategy for getting legislation passed, even while venting his frustration online with Majority Leader John Thune about not getting what he wants done.
2: In a few minutes, we'll hear from a Republican strategist on how tense things really are between congressional Republicans and Trump. But first, we go to NPR congressional reporter Sam Greenglass. Good morning, Sam.
3: Good morning, Michelle.
2: So how is this disconnect playing out on the Hill?
3: So just to give you one example of this, Majority Leader Thune thought he had a plan last week to get this key spy tool reauthorized. Democrats were threatening to block it over Trump's pick for acting director of national intelligence. And if Thune could quickly confirm a more acceptable permanent pick, the crisis could be averted. Then, just before that confirmation hearing, Trump blew up the plan in a 4 a.m. social media post. Senate Republicans were stunned. The blowback was swift. Alaska Senator Lisa Murkowski described it to me like,

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1: Coming up in 15 minutes, NPR's Michelle Martin speaks with Jennifer Francis, senior scientist at the Massachusetts-based Woodwell Climate Research Center, about the impact of Europe's heat wave. This WKNO Traffic Watch is made possible by Unbound.org. Summer Avenue at White Station, crash investigation work. The intersection is blocked. There's an overturned car. Crump Boulevard at South Main, there's an accident. Chance of showers and thunderstorms. Partly sunny with a high near 84 today. For tonight, chance of showers and thunderstorms overnight. Partly cloudy with a low around 69. 30% chance of showers and thunderstorms Thursday. Mostly sunny with a high near 88. And Thursday night, 30% chance of showers and thunderstorms. Partly cloudy with a low around 74. In Memphis now, mostly cloudy 69. Jackson cloudy in 64. 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
1: 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Summer Avenue at White Station crash investigation has the intersection blocked. And there's an overturned vehicle. Crump Boulevard at Main, there's an injury crash. Chance of showers and thunderstorms this afternoon. Partly sunny with a high near 84. For tonight, chance of showers and thunderstorms. Partly cloudy with a low around 69. 30% chance of showers and thunderstorms Thursday. Mostly sunny with a high near 88. And Thursday night, 30% chance of showers and thunderstorms. Partly cloudy with a low around 74. In Memphis now, mostly cloudy and 69. Jackson cloudy and 64 at 644.
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5: Good morning, Amy Martinez. An Australian man broke the world record to become the loudest person on the planet. Joseph McGrail Bateup is an air conditioner cleaner and honorary town crier of Canberra, and he shouted a single word, now, at 122.4 decibels to set the record. That's as loud as being next to a chainsaw, jet engine, or ambulance siren. 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
7: For WKNO News, I'm Christopher Blank. More than a dozen kinds of cancer are on the rise in adults under 50. Reporters Kara Anthony and Blake Farmer with our partner HealthQ volunteered to take a quiz to clock their own knowledge about early onset cancers. Here, you can play along.
8: Kara, welcome to the HealthQ quiz, early onset cancer edition.
9: I'm nervous, but here we go.
8: Okay.
9: Let's jump right in with question one. Which two of these cancers are on the rise the most in people under 50? Colorectal cancer, lung cancer, breast cancer, or bone cancer?
8: I feel like I've heard colorectal's up. I'll go with also bone cancer.
9: Okay. One out of two isn't bad. Colorectal and breast cancers are increasing in people under 50 the most. Also, colorectal cancer is now the most deadly cancer for people in this age range.
8: Wow. All right, let's move to question two, which is related. What are the current recommended ages for a first mammogram, which scans for breast cancer, and colonoscopy, which scans for colorectal cancer?
9: I'm going to go pretty young here and say 35 or 40.
8: Recommended age, 40 for a mammogram, 45 for a colonoscopy. However, your doctor might want you to get one of these scans much sooner, even in your 20s, depending on personal risk factors.
9: Okay, what are the personal risk factors?
8: Well, you know, one of the big ones is unusual symptoms that can be kind of scary, like blood in your stool, lump in the breast, ongoing fatigue, even unusual pain. Don't just wait for it to go away. Tell your doctor. Another very important risk factor is your family history. Bryce Ramsey was diagnosed with colorectal cancer at 33.
0: If I would have known that I had a significant family history, I would have been scoped a lot younger. After my diagnosis, I begged my dad and my aunt and my brother to all get screened, and it come back that all of them had colon cancer also.
8: Bryce's family members, they were all able to get treatment. They're doing well today. She said it can be uncomfortable to talk to older family members about their private health information, but, you know, maybe make a joke. Remind them it could save a life.
9: Wow. Okay, here we go. Last question. There are several at-home cancer screening kits. What should you do before taking one of these tests? And let's count down and say our answers together this time.
8: All right, so three, two, one.
9: What,
8: talk to your doctor?
9: Oh, I said fast. Okay, you got it right. Talk to your doctor. It's good. Okay. We spoke to Dr. Vita Geary, director of the Early Onset Cancer Program at the Yale Cancer Center.
10: It's hard to know the accuracy of these tests, and some of these tests could lead to a false sense of either reassurance or false anxiety and alarm. 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
11: 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But everyone knew it wasn't real. 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I know many people call it a sport. They admire the discipline, the training, and the courage it takes to step into the cage. I respect all of that. But unlike the wrestling I watched as a child, the injuries are real. The punches are real. The choking is real. 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We tell them violence isn't the answer. 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
5: 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I'm E. Martinez.
12: And I'm Michelle Martin. Under the Trump administration, there's new support and federal investment for what are known as crisis pregnancy centers, organizations that try to persuade people not to have abortions. A nonprofit watchdog group says some of those centers are misleading pregnant patients by claiming they can rule out pregnancy complications when they can't. NPR's Selena Simmons-Duffins has this exclusive report.
13: There are thousands of crisis pregnancy centers across the country. They're often Christian organizations whose purpose is to try to keep people from having abortions. Many of the staff are volunteers who may or may not have medical training. Some wear scrubs or white coats and have clients fill out medical questionnaires. The centers usually promote abstinence, provide adoption and parenting resources, and pregnancy tests, all for free.
14: a storefront with an ultrasound machine might describe some crisis pregnancy centers around the country, including in New York.
13: That's Michelle Cooper-Smith, Executive Director of Campaign for Accountability, a nonprofit watchdog group. Her organization sent a letter this week to New York Attorney General Letitia James, shared exclusively with NPR. It requests that the AG's office investigate whether crisis pregnancy centers in New York are fraudulently advertising to women that they can diagnose ectopic pregnancies. That's a rare complication that happens when an embryo implants outside of the uterus. If it implants in a fallopian tube, the tube can rupture, which can be life-threatening. Cooper Smith's letter cites cases in Texas and Massachusetts where women in those states went to pregnancy centers that missed serious conditions.
14: They were told that their pregnancies were viable or told that, you know, everything was fine. And then later they found themselves in the hospital with an ectopic pregnancy or some other sort of pregnancy complication that was not diagnosed by the crisis pregnancy center.
13: Surprisingly, a major group that represents crisis pregnancy centers agrees that they are not set up to diagnose ectopic pregnancies and should not be making that promise on their websites. The National Institute of Family and Life Advocates supports a network of 1,800 crisis pregnancy centers. Here's the group's Vice President of Legal Affairs, Anne O'Connor, giving a webinar for the Pro-Life Team podcast last year.
15: Do not advertise, we can rule out an ectopic. We really don't like to see that language because it is near impossible to rule out an ectopic.
13: She went on to explain that a single ultrasound can't establish whether someone has an ectopic pregnancy. That diagnosis requires multiple blood tests and multiple ultrasounds, and crisis pregnancy centers aren't staffed or set up to provide ongoing medical care for patients. She adds that centers can still talk about ultrasounds.
15: We're doing the ultrasound to see if the fetus is in the womb where it's supposed to be. So language like that.
13: Despite this guidance, Cooper Smith's organization found 100 examples of centers using language about ruling out ectopic pregnancies on their websites across 49 states. The National Institute of Family and Life Advocates did not respond to NPR's multiple requests for comment. Crisis Pregnancy Center marketing about ectopic pregnancies often references abortion medication, which has grown dramatically in popularity since Roe v. Wade was overturned. For instance, My Choice Pregnancy Care Center in New York's Hudson Valley says on its website, quote, if you plan on taking abortion pills, book an ultrasound to rule out an ectopic pregnancy, unquote. Dr. Jonas Swartz is a professor of obstetrics and gynecology at Duke Health who's done research on crisis pregnancy centers. He says an ultrasound is not necessary before taking abortion medication.
16: Telemedicine abortion with medication abortion pills has been shown to be safe even without ultrasound.
13: An ectopic pregnancy diagnosis is a process that requires follow-up care and medical or surgical treatment, he says. Abortion medication won't resolve an ectopic pregnancy if there is one, but it won't make it worse either. In other words, these centers are marketing a service that they can't provide and is not medically necessary. Swartz says he's sympathetic to patients navigating the confusing early weeks of pregnancy, who might be worried and who might not be able to get in to see an OBGYN quickly.
16: Theoretically, people who would reach out to a crisis pregnancy center are in crisis. They have an unexpected pregnancy or something going on in their pregnancy and they need help.
13: He says the best place to seek that help is with a trained and licensed medical team who can give you complete information and any follow-up care you might need. He wishes more public resources and support were going towards places that can provide that. Selena Simmons-Duffin, NPR News.
17: We are in the height of tick bite season, but when you get bit by a tick, it's not really a bite.
18: They have mouth parts that are remarkably adapted for basically drilling in and anchoring inside your skin.
12: Ouch. Michael Raup is professor emeritus of entomology at the University of Maryland.
18: That's why the tick is so darn hard to remove once it's on.
12: So before you take a ramble through the woods, Raup says it is crucial to slather on tick repellent, and you should follow his fashion advice.
18: I really do look geeky when I do this, but if you're wearing pants, Tuck those pant legs into your socks.
17: You can even buy clothing treated with a tick repellent permethrin, or just stay out of the places where ticks are most at home.
12: CDC epidemiologist Allison Hinckley says try your best to avoid the grassy, brushy, or wooded areas.
19: If you're hiking, staying in the middle of a trail is a great way to avoid exposure to those ticks.
17: Once home, our experts suggest you check for ticks in the shower and throw your clothes in the dryer on medium to high heat for about 30 minutes to kill the bugs at any life stage. And Hinckley says if you do find a tick,
19: the best way to remove a tick is to use fine-tipped tweezers, although you can use your fingertips. If there are any parts that get left in your skin after you remove the tick, it's okay.
12: After you remove the tick, Professor Raup recommends sending it to a lab for identification.
18: Not only are they going to identify which species the tick is, these tick testing laboratories will determine actually which species of tick-borne illness pathogen they are carrying.
12: So you can learn what you may have been exposed to.
17: And if you're feeling tired with flu-like symptoms or you have a rash in the shape of a bullseye, the CDC's Hinckley says to act quickly.
19: That's certainly a sign that it's time to get to your healthcare provider. You can get antibiotics for it that help get rid of the infection. And the sooner you get it, the better the outcome.
12: Just a few tips for enjoying and surviving the outdoors in fashion challenge safety. This is Morning Edition from NPR News. I'm Michelle Martin.
17: And I'm A. Martinez.

0: it pledged to build a water recycling facility to reduce its use of the Memphis Sand Aquifer. The company broke ground on the project in October 2025, but it stopped work this April. Musk later said the company first needed to stabilize Colossus 2, its second Memphis data center, which is 10 miles away. The facility, the water recycling plant, was expected to treat wastewater from the city of Memphis's nearby TE Maxxin wastewater treatment plant and turn it into suitable industrial coolant, replacing the hundreds of thousands of gallons of fresh water the company uses each day at 3231 Paul R. Lowry Road, its Colossus data center. For the Daily Memphian, I'm Samuel Hardiman.
1: And as discussions continue, Memphis Light, Gas, and Water's Doug McGowan said Tuesday that he will propose a new demand charge for industries that require heavy water usage. Industrial customers like SpaceX currently pay far less for water than residential customers. The proposed charge would tack additional fees to extra water consumption, just as the utility raises rates for heavy users of electricity during peak times. After years of multi-million dollar add-ons, the expansion of the Arlington High School campus might finally be complete with the opening of a new $10 million football practice facility. The 21,000 square foot building includes a weight training area, locker rooms, a skybox meeting room, state-of-the-art lighting, audio and video system, and a mezzanine area with a kitchen overlooking the field. Crews are installing new turf on the school's football field and should be ready in time for the start of next season. Recent Collierville High School graduate Hayden Cooper was honored in New York Monday at the National High School Musical Theater Awards. He won a $2,500 scholarship for his part in an ensemble performance. In May, Cooper and classmate Maggie Denstall won the Orpheum Theater's top prizes in local student performances, which earned them both a trip to the final competition in New York. This is 91.1. 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
3: Coming up in 15 minutes. The Democratic Party is facing questions about its future after Democratic Socialist candidates prevailed in New York primaries, and New York City Mayor Zoran Mamdani demonstrated his political clout. Chance of showers and thunderstorms, 84 for the high today. For tonight, chance of showers and thunderstorms with a low around 69. Thursday, 30% chance of showers and thunderstorms, mostly sunny with a high near 88. In Memphis now, cloudy and 71, Jackson cloudy and 64 at 7:07. Good morning, I'm Rob Grayson.
4: It's Morning Edition from NPR News. I'm Amy Martinez in Los Angeles, California.
5: And I'm Michelle Martin in Washington, D.C. Good morning. Congress passed the largest housing bill in decades last night with strong bipartisan support.
4: The measure now heads to the president's desk for a signature. So what will it actually do to help with housing affordability?
5: Here to tell us about it is NPR personal finance reporter Stephen Basaha. Stephen, good morning.
6: Good morning, Michelle.
5: So homeownership is a big part of the American dream, but it's just financially out of reach for many people right now. Why is that?
6: Yeah, well, there are a lot of reasons the cost of homeownership has gone up. Like, you know, mortgage rates have risen over the past several years. Wages have recently fallen behind inflation. The cost of land alone has skyrocketed about 75% since the pandemic. And then there's the classic supply and demand problem. The U.S. is short millions of homes, by some counts about 4 or 5 million units short of the demand. And you know, that sends prices up.
5: So what does this legislation try to do to make homeownership more attainable?
6: Well, probably the part of the bill that's gotten the most attention is that it will ban corporate investors from buying up tons of single-family homes. Politicians like Massachusetts Senator Elizabeth Warren and President Trump have all blamed private equity for gobbling up these homes by putting down cash offers, and that also drives up prices. So this legislation will make it so those big investors can't buy up more than 350 homes. Now, these investors, they do just make up a tiny fraction of the overall housing market. But I did speak with Senator Warren, a Democrat, who co-sponsored a bill with Republican Senator Tim Scott, and she pointed out how in some places, like Atlanta, corporations own a big slice of the market.
7: If you don't live in a neighborhood where private equity has already moved in, believe me, you're on the list.
5: Okay, so that's one change, but this bill has more than 40 parts to it. What else stands out to you?
6: Yeah, one of the core

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1: Toy Story 5 is on the big screen, and one of the movie's plot points is all about little screens. 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
1: 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Summer Avenue at White Station crash investigation work has the intersection blocked. Hacks Cross southbound past Holmes Road, stalled dump truck. Covington Pike at Austin P, vehicle hit a pole. Chance of showers and thunderstorms this afternoon, partly sunny with a high near 84. For tonight, chance of showers and thunderstorms with a low around 69. Thursday, 30% chance of showers and thunderstorms, mostly sunny with a high near 88. And Thursday night, 30% chance of showers and thunderstorms, partly cloudy with a low around 74. In Memphis now, cloudy and 72. Jackson, partly sunny and 66. 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

0: Serious disease has long been missed in black patients because of medical tests that give different scores to black and white people. It's still happening. 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
3: Good morning, I'm Michelle Martin. A game between the New York Yankees and the Detroit Tigers ground to a halt earlier this week. The culprit, a dirt cam. The small underground camera had popped out. 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
7: For WKNO News, I'm Christopher Blank. More than a dozen kinds of cancer are on the rise in adults under 50. Reporters Kara Anthony and Blake Farmer with our partner HealthQ volunteered to take a quiz to clock their own knowledge about early onset cancers. 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
9: I'm nervous, but here we go.
8: Okay.
9: Let's jump right in with question one. Which two of these cancers are on the rise the most in people under 50? Colorectal cancer, lung cancer, breast cancer, or bone cancer?
8: I feel like I've heard colorectal's up. I'll go with also bone cancer.
9: Okay. One out of two isn't bad. Colorectal and breast cancers
8: really?
9: Are increasing in people under 50 the most. Also, colorectal cancer is now the most deadly cancer for people in this age range.
8: Wow. All right, let's move to question two, which is related. What are the current recommended ages for a first mammogram, which scans for breast cancer, and colonoscopy, which scans for colorectal cancer?
9: I'm going to go pretty young here and say 35 or 40.
8: Recommended age, 40 for a mammogram, 45 for a colonoscopy. However, your doctor might want you to get one of these scans much sooner, even in your 20s, depending on personal risk factors.
9: Okay, what are the personal risk factors?
8: Well, you know, one of the big ones is unusual symptoms that can be kind of scary, like blood in your stool, lump in the breast, ongoing fatigue, even unusual pain. Don't just wait for it to go away. Tell your doctor. Another very important risk factor is your family history. Bryce Ramsey was diagnosed with colorectal cancer at 33.
10: If I would have known that I had a significant family history, I would have been scoped a lot younger. After my diagnosis, I begged my dad and my aunt and my brother to all get screened, and it come back that all of them had colon cancer also.
8: Bryce's family members, they're all able to get treatment. They're doing well today. She said it can be uncomfortable to talk to older family members about their private health information, but, you know, maybe make a joke. Remind them it could save a life.
9: Wow. Okay, here we go. Last question. There are several at-home cancer screening kits. What should you do before taking one of these tests? And let's count down and say our answers together this time.
8: All right, so three,
9: two, one.
8: What? Talk to your doctor?
9: Oh, I said fast.
8: Oh, I
9: okay, you got it right. Talk to your doctor. That's good. Okay. We spoke to Dr. Vita Geary, director of the Early Onset Cancer Program at the Yale Cancer Center.
11: It's hard to know the accuracy of these tests, and some of these tests could lead to a false sense of either reassurance or false anxiety and alarm. 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
5: As a child, my grandfather was the promoter for Live Atlanta Wrestling. The crowds were loud, the wrestlers were colorful, and there was often blood. But everyone knew it wasn't real. That's why I struggle with mixed martial arts. I know many people call it a sport. They admire the discipline, the training, and the courage it takes to step into the cage. I respect all of that. But unlike the wrestling I watched as a child, the injuries are real. The punches are real. The choking is real. The goal is to physically overpower and damage another human being. We spend our lives teaching children not to hit. We tell them violence isn't the answer. Yet we fill arenas and television screens with people cheering on as one person beats another one into submission. As a physician, I've spent my career trying to heal broken bodies. I simply can't find entertainment in watching people intentionally break one another. Life matters. Human dignity matters. And I believe we're at our best when we celebrate what people can create, accomplish, and build together, not how much pain they can inflict on someone else. 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
14: From Marketplace in Washington, I'm Kimberly Adams. Starting next week on July 1st, new graduate students will face a limit on how much money they can borrow from the federal government. Students in most programs will be able to take out no more than $100,000 worth of federal loans, regardless of what the degree costs. That cap is twice that for professional programs, including law school and medical school, but not including graduate nursing or physician assistant programs. As Marketplace's Samantha Fields reports, advocacy groups are suing the Department of Education to try to change that.
15: The median tuition for a physician assistant or associate program is about $100,000. Add in living expenses, and Chantel Taylor at the American Academy of Physician Associates says it's common for a degree to cost $200,000.
16: If PAs are not entitled to the higher student loan caps, many will simply not enter the PA profession.
15: Several lawsuits are aiming to get PA and graduate nursing programs included on the list of professional degrees, eligible for higher loan caps. If that doesn't happen, Betsy Mayotte at the nonprofit The Institute of Student Loan Advisors says lots of students will have to take out private loans.
17: And not everybody qualifies for a private loan, and even if they do, private loans don't have the safety nets and lower payment options that federal loans do.
15: Mayotte says that may make some people opt out of PA and nursing degrees altogether and make others less inclined to take lower paying jobs in rural areas where there's already a shortage of healthcare providers. I'm Samantha Fields for Marketplace.
14: Let's do the numbers.
12: The FTSE in London is up 0.1%. Dow, S&P, and NASDAQ futures are mixed in the 0 to 0.4% range, with the Dow future down 17 points. The 10-year Treasury yield is down at 4.44%. Oil prices continue to fall as tensions in the U.S. and Iran war seem to be easing. Brent crude is trading at $74.63 a barrel, around where it was before the war started in February. And speaking of energy, the U.S. Department of Energy announced yesterday it will provide $17.5 billion in new loans to help jumpstart nuclear energy projects. The goal is up to 5 conditional loans for energy companies and utilities with 2 large-scale nuclear reactors at each project. The Energy Department is trying to speed up the timeline to get new nuclear energy online as the demand for electricity from data centers continues to put a strain on the grid.
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12: Lately, it seems like a lot of mission-driven fashion brands have become, well, a bit less mission-driven. The sustainable shoe company Allbirds is now an AI company. Everlane, whose slogan is radical transparency, was purchased by fast fashion company Shein. And these brands are from a time in the 2010s when companies and consumers cared, or at least seemed to. Marketplace's Kristen Schwab looks at where that optimism came from and where it went.
18: More than a decade ago, a garment factory near Dhaka collapsed, killing more than 1,100 workers. When owners expanded the building from 4 floors to 8, lots of corners were cut.
19: There's always been this race to the bottom in terms of pricing, and this is what happened in Bangladesh.
18: A race to the bottom in pricing means a race to the bottom where clothes are made, says Anne Cantrell, a professor of fashion business management at the Fashion Institute of Technology.
19: The thing that's really hard with fashion is not only is it one of the least regulated industries in the world, but it's also very human-centered. Like the armhole of our shirt or, you know, details on a dress, they are still done by humans.
18: The factory collapse made worker abuse in the garment industry impossible to ignore. And the timing of the event is important here because the economy had just recovered from the Great Recession. It was financially easier for companies and consumers to pay more for responsible clothes. Suddenly, ESG, environmental, social, and governance, became a corporate buzzword. But things changed when the pandemic hit. People stopped buying clothes, supply chains snarled.
19: I mean, brands are just trying to exist.
18: Companies needed cash, and private equity firms rushed in. Cantrell says investors demanded bigger returns over better missions.
19: Selling a good quality product that is ethically made, that's also going to last a long time, is not going to have the same margins.
18: Fast fashion is cheaper for companies. It's also cheaper for consumers who've become super sensitive to prices because of inflation. Jessica Ramirez, managing director of the retail consultancy The Consumer Collective, says everyone has a price. People will only pay so much for a t-shirt.
20: Consumers will think first, do I like this product? Does it suit a need? Does it fit me well? If it is sustainable, that will come in second.
18: Yes, shopping at thrift stores and on resale apps like Poshmark and Depop has become popular, but Ramirez thinks this is more about saving money and less about reuse.
20: The consumer is not at a point that they're shopping that way to be sustainable. They're being practical.
18: And even for people who are worried about sustainability, it's getting harder to decipher what's greenwashing from what's green. April Perrin is a sustainable wardrobe stylist.
21: The perfect sustainable brand does not exist, in my opinion.
18: Perrin says all shoppers can do is their best by buying less.
21: I'm always coming from the perspective of longevity. How long am I going to keep this in my closet? If this is something that I truly love and I can see myself wearing this more than 30 times for the next few years, I don't care where it comes from.
18: even if it was bought from a fast fashion brand. I'm Kristen Schwab for Marketplace.
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1: 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We are 91.1 WKNO Memphis or 90.1 WKNP Jackson, NPR for the Mid-South. Chance of showers and thunderstorms, 84 for the high today. For tonight, a chance of showers and thunderstorms with a low around 69. 30% chance of showers and thunderstorms mainly in the afternoon Thursday with a high near 88. In Memphis now, cloudy skies and 72. Jackson, partly sunny at 66 at 8 o'clock.
3: Good morning. President Trump lunches with GOP lawmakers today amid rising tensions with them. Some voted to limit his war powers, and he's mad he doesn't have enough support to pass a new voter ID law. It's Morning Edition from NPR News. Wildfires lead to an entire town under evacuation orders in Utah. I'm Michelle Martin.
0: And I'm A. Martinez. Officials expect extreme drought and warmer temperatures across southwestern states this summer to trigger more fires. Motown, the music and the label, is central to the identity of Detroiters. We hear how and if Motown legends resonate with younger generations now. It's Wednesday, June 24th. Argentine soccer star Lionel Messi, who just made World Cup history with his 18th goal, turns 39 years old today. News is next.
2: Live from NPR News in Washington, I'm Winter Johnston. Congress has passed the largest housing affordability bill in decades. NPR's Stephen Bisaha reports the legislation won bipartisan support in both the House and Senate.
22: The reason for all that support, according to Democratic Senator Lisa Blunt Rochester from Delaware, is that housing affordability is a problem everywhere.
23: Whether you live on a farm, whether you live in a city, whether you are in the south of this country or across the country, families are feeling the impacts as it pertains to affordable housing.
22: This bill makes a hodgepodge of changes, many meant to streamline federal housing regulations and encourage easing of local zoning and permitting hurdles. It also bans large investors from buying up more than 350 single-family homes. The bill now goes to President Trump for his signature. Stephen Bisaha, NPR News.
2: The federal appeals court has cleared the way for the White House to expand a fast-track deportation process for people who are in the U.S. illegally. NPR's Vanessa Romo reports it's a major win for the Trump administration.
24: For more than a decade, expedited removal had only been used in cases where migrants were detained within 100 miles of the southern border or if they'd been in the country for less than 2 years. In all other cases, unauthorized migrants were granted the same due process rights that apply to anyone in the country, regardless of citizenship status. But in a 2-1 decision, the D.C. Circuit Court of Appeals says that ICE can rapidly deport any migrant who can't prove they've lived in the U.S. for 2 years or more, meaning they're not owed any immigration hearing processes, even if they're seeking asylum. An expedited removal order cannot normally be appealed and in most cases comes with a 5-year ban on reentry. Vanessa Romo, NPR News.
2: Hot and windy weather is posing challenges for crews battling wildfires in parts of the Southwest. NPR's Kirk Sigler reports one of the fires has forced the evacuation of hundreds of homes and businesses in Eureka, Utah.
25: Authorities say the fire was human-caused and is one of a half-dozen large blazes now burning in Utah, including a smaller but fast-moving fire near the University of Utah that's been kicking up smoke over the Salt Lake area. Utah, like most western states, is coming off its driest and warmest winter on record, as was noted by Governor Spencer Cox.
26: The moisture content inside these trees, the sagebrush, is lower than it's maybe ever been. And that makes it just easily combustible, and we need people to be very careful.
25: Temperatures in the 90s for the next few days will offer little reprieve for Utah and Arizona, where one of the biggest priorities is the Pocket Fire, burning just a few miles to the north of Sedona. Kirk Sigler, NPR News.
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4: For WKNO News in Memphis, I'm Christopher Blank. SpaceX has told City of Memphis leadership it will restart work on its stalled water recycling facility by the beginning of 2027. Samuel Hardiman of the Daily Memphian reports that Memphis Mayor Paul Young and MLGW President Doug McGowan have met with company officials about the project.
6: When Elon Musk's artificial intelligence company, xAI, arrived in Memphis in 2024, it pledged to build a water recycling facility to reduce its use of the Memphis Sand Aquifer. The company broke ground on the project in October 2025, but it stopped work this April. Musk later said the company first needed to stabilize Colossus 2, its second Memphis data center, which is 10 miles away. The facility, the water recycling plant, was expected to treat wastewater from the City of Memphis's nearby TE Maxxin wastewater treatment plant and turn it into suitable industrial coolant, replacing the hundreds of thousands of

0: And as discussions continue, Memphis Light, Gas, and Water's Doug McGowan said Tuesday that he will propose a new demand charge for industries that require heavy water usage. Industrial customers like SpaceX currently pay far less for water than residential customers. The proposed charge would tack additional fees to extra water consumption, just as the utility raises rates for heavy users of electricity during peak times. After years of multimillion-dollar add-ons, the expansion of the Arlington High School campus might finally be complete with the opening of a new $10 million football practice facility. The 21,000-square-foot building includes a weight training area, locker rooms, a skybox meeting room, state-of-the-art lighting, audio and video system, and a mezzanine area with a kitchen overlooking the field. Crews are installing new turf on the school's football field and should be ready in time for the start of next season. Recent Collierville High School graduate Hayden Cooper was honored in New York Monday at the National High School Musical Theater Awards. He won a $2,500 scholarship for his part in an ensemble performance. In May, Cooper and classmate Maggie Denstall won the Orpheum Theater's top prizes in local student performances, which earned them both a trip to the final competition in New York. This is 91.1. 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
2: Coming up in 15 minutes, Motown, the music and the label, is central to the identity of Detroiters. The music is woven together with the city's legacy. But do younger generations feel the same way? Chance of showers and thunderstorms, 84 for the high today. For tonight, a chance of showers and thunderstorms with a low around 69. And Thursday, chance of showers and thunderstorms with a high near 88. In Memphis now, partly sunny at 74. Jackson, partly sunny at 70. 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
3: It's Morning Edition from NPR News. I'm E. Martinez in Los Angeles, California.
4: And I'm Michelle Martin in Washington, D.C. Good morning. President Trump is set to have lunch on Capitol Hill today with Senate Republicans. The get-together comes amid rising tensions between Trump and his congressional colleagues.
3: Now, last night, four Senate Republicans voted with Democrats to advance a resolution directing Trump to pull troops out of the conflict with Iran. On the other hand, Trump has also repeatedly blown up their strategy for getting legislation passed, even while venting his frustration online with Majority Leader John Thune about not getting what he wants done.
4: In a few minutes, we'll hear from a Republican strategist on how tense things really are between congressional Republicans and Trump. But first, we go to NPR congressional reporter Sam Greenglass. Good morning, Sam.
5: Good morning, Michelle.
4: So how's this disconnect playing out on the Hill?
5: So just to give you one example of this, Majority Leader Thune thought he had a plan last week to get this key spy tool reauthorized. Democrats were threatening to block it over Trump's pick for acting director of national intelligence. And if Thune could quickly confirm a more acceptable permanent pick, the crisis could be averted. Then, just before that confirmation hearing, Trump blew up the plan in a 4 a.m. social media post. Senate Republicans were stunned. The blowback was swift. Alaska Senator Lisa Murkowski described it to me like sled dogs startled by a moose.
6: You got half the team going over here and half the team going over here. It is chaos. And then what that musher has to do is he's got to stop and spend all of his time untangling this mess.
5: And as the musher of the Senate, Thune has had to untangle lots of these messes lately.
4: So why can't they get on the same page when it comes to strategy?
5: So this conflict stems in large part from Trump's push for a strict voter ID law, the Save America Act. He says Republicans will never win another election without it. The reality is that there are just not the votes to pass it in the Senate. Trump has called on Thune to skirt the 60-vote threshold there by eliminating the filibuster. Last week in a post that actually mentioned Thune, he called anyone against that idea a fool. The White House said in a statement that Trump enjoys working with Thune, but Michelle, it's Thune that often has to give Trump a reality check.
4: So what does all this say? What do these episodes say about Thune and his relationship with Trump?
5: Republican Senator John Kennedy told me Thune is like a golden retriever. No one dislikes him. Translation there, Trump's conflict with Thune is really just not personal.

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1: Ahead in 15 minutes, NPR's Michelle Martin speaks with Jennifer Francis, senior scientist at the Massachusetts-based Woodwell Climate Research Center, about the impact of Europe's heat wave. This WKNO Traffic Watch is made possible by Unbound.org. Summer Avenue at White Station crash investigation has the intersection blocked. Houston Levee at Poplar, there's an accident. Dexter at Appling, an injury crash. And Covington Pike at Austin Peay, vehicle hit a pole. Chance of showers and thunderstorms, 84 for the high. For tonight, chance of showers and thunderstorms with a low around 69. Thursday, 30% chance of showers and thunderstorms, mainly in the afternoon. Mostly sunny with a high near 88. And Thursday night, 30% chance of showers and thunderstorms, partly cloudy with a low around 74. In Memphis now, partly sunny, 74. Jackson, partly sunny and 70. 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
1: Coming up in 15 minutes, it's tick season, but how do you avoid the little things? NPR asks two experts in tick bites and behavior. Chance of showers and thunderstorms this afternoon, partly sunny with a high near 84. For tonight, chance of showers and thunderstorms, partly cloudy with a low around 69. Thursday, 30% chance of showers and thunderstorms, mainly in the afternoon, mostly sunny with a high near 88. And Thursday night, 30% chance of showers and thunderstorms, partly cloudy with a low around 74. In Memphis now, partly sunny and 74. Jackson, partly sunny and 70. 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
3: Good morning, Amy Martinez. An Australian man broke the world record to become the loudest person on the planet. Joseph McGrail Batesup is an air conditioner cleaner and honorary town crier of Canberra, and he shouted a single word now at 122.4 decibels to set the record. 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It took him 7 attempts, and his voice was wrecked for days, so I'm going to save my voice. 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
5: 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More than a dozen kinds of cancer are on the rise in adults under 50. Reporters Kara Anthony and Blake Farmer with our partner HealthQ volunteered to take a quiz to clock their own knowledge about early onset cancers. 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
7: I'm nervous, but here we go.
6: Okay.
7: Let's jump right in with question one. Which two of these cancers are on the rise the most in people under 50? Colorectal cancer, lung cancer, breast cancer, or bone cancer?
6: I feel like I've heard colorectal's up. I'll go with also bone cancer.
7: Okay. One out of two isn't bad. Colorectal and breast cancers are increasing in people under 50 the most. Also, colorectal cancer is now the most deadly cancer for people in this age range.
6: Wow. All right, let's move to question two, which is related. What are the current recommended ages for a first mammogram, which scans for breast cancer, and colonoscopy, which scans for colorectal cancer?
7: I'm going to go pretty young here and say 35 or 40.
6: Recommended age, 40 for a mammogram, 45 for a colonoscopy. However, your doctor might want you to get one of these scans much sooner, even in your 20s, depending on personal risk factors.
7: Okay, what are the personal risk factors?
6: Well, you know, one of the big ones is unusual symptoms that can be kind of scary, like blood in your stool, lump in the breast, ongoing fatigue, even unusual pain. Don't just wait for it to go away. Tell your doctor. Another very important risk factor is your family history. Bryce Ramsey was diagnosed with colorectal cancer at 33.
8: If I would have known that I had a significant family history, I would have been scoped a lot younger. After my diagnosis, I begged my dad and my aunt and my brother to all get screened, and it come back that all of them had colon cancer also.
6: Bryce's family members, they're all able to get treatment. They're doing well today. She said it can be uncomfortable to talk to older family members about their private health information, but, you know, maybe make a joke. Remind them it could save a life.
7: Wow. Okay, here we go. Last question. There are several at-home cancer screening kits. What should you do before taking one of these tests? And let's count down and say our answers together this time.
6: All right, so three,
7: two, one.
6: What? Talk to your doctor?
7: Oh, I said fast. Okay, you got it right. Talk to your doctor. It's good. Okay. We spoke to Dr. Vita Geary, director of the Early Onset Cancer Program at the Yale Cancer Center.
9: It's hard to know the accuracy of these tests, and some of these tests could lead to a false sense of either reassurance or false anxiety and alarm. 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
10: 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The crowds were loud, the wrestlers were colorful, and there was often blood. But everyone knew it wasn't real. That's why I struggle with mixed martial arts. I know many people call it a sport. They admire the discipline, the training, and the courage it takes to step into the cage. I respect all of that. But unlike the wrestling I watched as a child, the injuries are real. The punches are real. The choking is real. The goal is to physically overpower and damage another human being. We spend our lives teaching children not to hit. We tell them violence isn't the answer. Yet we fill arenas and television screens with people cheering on as one person beats another one into submission. As a physician, I've spent my career trying to heal broken bodies. I simply can't find entertainment in watching people intentionally break one another. Life matters. Human dignity matters. And I believe we're at our best when we celebrate what people can create, accomplish, and build together, not how much pain they can inflict on someone else. 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
3: 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I'm E. Martinez.
11: And I'm Michelle Martin. Under the Trump administration, there's new support and federal investment for what are known as crisis pregnancy centers, organizations that try to persuade people not to have abortions. A nonprofit watchdog group says some of those centers are misleading pregnant patients by claiming they can rule out pregnancy complications when they can't. NPR's Selena Simmons-Duffin has this exclusive report.
12: There are thousands of crisis pregnancy centers across the country. They're often Christian organizations whose purpose is to try to keep people from having abortions. Many of the staff are volunteers who may or may not have medical training. Some wear scrubs or white coats and have clients fill out medical questionnaires. The centers usually promote abstinence, provide adoption and parenting resources, and pregnancy tests, all for free.
13: A storefront with an ultrasound machine might describe some crisis pregnancy centers around the country, including in New York.
12: That's Michelle Cooper-Smith, Executive Director of Campaign for Accountability, a nonprofit watchdog group. Her organization sent a letter this week to New York Attorney General Letitia James, shared exclusively with NPR. It requests that the AG's office investigate whether crisis pregnancy centers in New York are fraudulently advertising to women that they can diagnose ectopic pregnancies. That's a rare complication that happens when an embryo implants outside of the uterus. If it implants in a fallopian tube, the tube can rupture, which can be life-threatening. Cooper-Smith's letter cites cases in Texas and Massachusetts where women in those states went to pregnancy centers that missed serious conditions.
13: They were told that their pregnancies were viable or told that, you know, everything was fine. And then later they found themselves in the hospital with an ectopic pregnancy or some other sort of pregnancy complication that was not diagnosed by the crisis pregnancy center.
12: Surprisingly, a major group that represents crisis pregnancy centers agrees that they are not set up to diagnose ectopic pregnancies and should not be making that promise on their websites. The National Institute of Family and Life Advocates supports a network of 1,800 crisis pregnancy centers. Here's the group's Vice President of Legal Affairs, Ann O'Connor, giving a webinar for the Pro-Life Team podcast last year.
14: Do not advertise we can rule out an ectopic. We really don't like to see that language because it is near impossible to rule out an ectopic.
9: She went on to explain that a single ultrasound can't establish whether someone has an ectopic pregnancy. That diagnosis requires multiple blood tests and multiple ultrasounds, and crisis pregnancy centers aren't staffed or set up to provide ongoing medical care for patients. She adds that centers can still talk about ultrasounds.
14: We're doing the ultrasound to see if the fetus is in the womb where it's supposed to be. So language like that.
9: Despite this guidance, Cooper Smith's organization found 100 examples of centers using language about ruling out ectopic pregnancies on their websites across 49 states. The National Institute of Family and Life Advocates did not respond to NPR's multiple requests for comment. Crisis Pregnancy Center marketing about ectopic pregnancies often references abortion medication, which has grown dramatically in popularity since Roe v. Wade was overturned. For instance, My Choice Pregnancy Care Center in New York's Hudson Valley says on its website, quote, if you plan on taking abortion pills, book an ultrasound to rule out an ectopic pregnancy, unquote. Dr. Jonas Swartz is a professor of obstetrics and gynecology at Duke Health who's done research on crisis pregnancy centers. He says an ultrasound is not necessary before taking abortion medication.
15: Telemedicine abortion with medication abortion pills has been shown to be safe even without ultrasound.
9: An ectopic pregnancy diagnosis is a process that requires follow-up care and medical or surgical treatment, he says. Abortion medication won't resolve an ectopic pregnancy if there is one, but it won't make it worse either. In other words, these centers are marketing a service that they can't provide and is not medically necessary. Swartz says he's sympathetic to patients navigating the confusing early weeks of pregnancy, who might be worried and who might not be able to get in to see an OBGYN quickly.
15: Theoretically, people who would reach out to a crisis pregnancy center are in crisis. They have an unexpected pregnancy or something going on in their pregnancy and they need help.
9: He says the best place to seek that help is with a trained and licensed medical team who can give you complete information and any follow-up care you might need. He wishes more public resources and support were going towards places that can provide that. Selena Simmons-Duffin, NPR News.
16: We are in the height of tick bite season, but when you get bit by a tick, it's not really a bite.
17: They have mouth parts that are remarkably adapted for basically drilling in and anchoring inside your skin.
11: Ouch. Michael Raup is professor emeritus of entomology at the University of Maryland.
17: That's why the tick is so darn hard to remove once it's on.
11: So before you take a ramble through the woods, Raup says it is crucial to slather on tick repellent, and you should follow his fashion advice.
17: I really do look geeky when I do this, but if you're wearing pants, tuck those pant legs into your socks.
16: You can even buy clothing treated with a tick repellent permethrin, or just stay out of the places where ticks are most at home.
11: CDC epidemiologist Allison Hinckley says try your best to avoid the grassy, brushy, or wooded areas.
18: If you're hiking, staying in the middle of a trail is a great way to avoid exposure to those ticks.
16: Once home, our experts suggest you check for ticks in the shower and throw your clothes in the dryer on medium to high heat for about 30 minutes to kill the bugs at any life stage. And Hinckley says if you do find a tick,
18: the best way to remove a tick is to use fine-tipped tweezers, although you can use your fingertips. If there are any parts that get left in your skin after you remove the tick, it's okay.
11: After you remove the tick, Professor Raup recommends sending it to a lab for identification.
17: Not only are they going to identify which species the tick is, these tick testing laboratories will determine actually which species of tick-borne illness pathogen they are carrying.
11: So you can learn what you may have been exposed to.
16: And if you're feeling tired with flu-like symptoms or you have a rash in the shape of a bullseye, the CDC's Hinckley says to act quickly.
18: That's certainly a sign that it's time to get to your healthcare provider. You can get antibiotics for it that help get rid of the infection. And the sooner you get it, the better the outcome.
11: Just a few tips for enjoying and surviving the outdoors in fashion challenge safety. This is Morning Edition from NPR News. I'm Michelle Martin.
16: And I'm A. Martinez.

Join us again tomorrow morning from 4 to 9 for NPR's Morning Edition. Coming up next is a day of classical music. 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Calm winds becoming south-southeast around 5 miles per hour. 30% chance of rain over the night tonight, otherwise partly cloudy, low around 69. 30% chance of rain tomorrow afternoon, otherwise sunny and a high near 88. Currently in Memphis, partly sunny, 74 degrees. Jackson, mostly sunny and 70. We are 91.1 WKNO Memphis or 90.1 WKNP Jackson, NPR for the Mid-South. It's 901. 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The 7-show season includes Alicia Keys' Hell's Kitchen, Harry Potter and the Cursed Child, and Operation Mincemeat, a new musical. 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

Don Juan, Opus 20 by Richard Strauss. Andre Previn conducted the Vienna Philharmonic. I'm sure all you know, music plays a powerful role in our emotions. Just think about the times you hear a song and it just instantly changes your mood. 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Thank you for keeping the music going. Let's continue with Hungarian Poems, Opus 27 by Jano Ubay. Hagé Shaham is violinist with pianist Arnon Arez.

0: Hungarian Poems, Opus 27 by Jano Ube. Aga Shaham was violinist with pianist Arnon Arez. We are the WKNO station's NPR for the Mid-South.
1: The king's daughter, Ginevra, and Prince Ariodante are madly in love. Soon they'll be married and start their blissful life together. But a diabolical plan threatens the couple's happiness. It all unfolds in a performance of Handel's Ariodante at the Opéra Garnier in Paris. I'm Lisa Flynn, and I hope you'll be listening.
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0: Let's continue our morning of music. You know, yesterday was Carl Reinecke's birthday. We played some, but here's some more. King Manfred. These are extracts. It's not excerpts or a suite. It is extracts from King Manfred, Opus 93, performed by the Rhenish Philharmonic, Alfred Walter conducting.

0: The Cello Concerto in B Minor by Antonin Dvorak. Yo-Yo Ma was cellist with the New York Philharmonic. Kurt Mazur conducting. We are the WKNO station's NPR for the Mid-South.
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0: 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We are the WKNO station's NPR for the Mid-South.
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0: We'll wrap up our morning of music with the Harp Concerto in F major by Carl Ditters von Dittersdorf, performed by the Paul Klunz Chamber Orchestra. Paul Klunz conducting. The harp soloist is Nicanor Zabaleta.

0: Composer's Datebook is produced by APM, American Public Media, in conjunction with the American Composers Forum, reminding you that all music was once new.
1: 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Good afternoon. I'm Kaki Walton. Thanks for joining me for this afternoon of music. I'm glad you're tuning in. Hope you're having a good Wednesday. Let's get our afternoon started with music by Henry Balfour Gardiner, who was an English composer and also did a lot to promote the music of other folks like Percy Aldrich Granger and Cyril Scott. This is a piece of music that one of his best-known works that is a product of the 1910 Christmas season. The music comes from the story of the three strangers from Thomas Hardy's Wessex Tales, in which a shepherd and shepherdess Fennel give a christening party in honor of their daughter, and everybody has a really good time. Things get boisterous, and they thought maybe the dancing would stop at a considerable amount of time, but it went overdrive, and so they had a big dance party on their hands there. Let's hear the Shepherd Fennel's dance then, with a performance by the Indianapolis Symphony Orchestra led by Raymond Lepard.

Shepherd Fennell's Dance, music by Henry Balfour Gardiner, and a performance by the Indianapolis Symphony Orchestra, who were conducted by Raymond Lepard. You're listening to an afternoon of classical music on the WKNO FM stations, NPR for the Mid-South. It's 15 minutes after 12. Let's continue with music from the 18th century, actually a composer that Mozart looked up to, Joseph Bologna, Chevalier de Saint-Georges, a fencing champion, a writer of symphonies and operas and violin concertos, a great violinist himself, and had a great influence on European classical music. Pretty significant. Let's hear his Symphony No. 2 in G major, Opus 7, a performance by the Versailles Chamber Orchestra, led by Bernard Wall.

0: The Violin Concerto No. 2 in G Major, Opus 7 by Joseph Bologna, Chevalier de Saint-Georges, on Claude Villars, played with the Versailles Chamber Orchestra, conducted by Bernard Wall. 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
4: Hi, it's Rachel Martin with NPR's Morning Edition. 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
0: 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Let's continue music with a suite from an opera by Georges Bizet, one of his mature stage works. It's the suite from La Jolie Fille de Perth, and we'll hear a performance by the Mexico Philharmonic Orchestra, Enrique Batiz conducting.

Enrique Batiste conducting Orchestra Filarmónica de Mexico in music by Georges Bizet. We heard La Jolie Vie de Perth Suite. You're listening to an afternoon of classical music on the WKNO FM stations, NPR for the Mid-South. 5 minutes before one, so in the time we have remaining in the hour, let's go back to the Baroque period and hear music by Henry Purcell. Here's a Chaconne performed by the Aradia Baroque Ensemble. They're led by Kevin Mallon.

0: Kevin Mallon conducting the Aradia Baroque Ensemble. They played the Chaconne by Henry Purcell. You're listening to an afternoon of classical music on the WKNO FM stations. We'll take a break for an NPR newscast. Then classical music continues. Coming up, we'll hear a selection from the CD that was actually a CD of the month. It's oboist Albrecht Mayer with a symphony, with a CD from the Deutsche Grammophon label called Bach Generations. So stay tuned for that coming up in the next hour. Memphis weather today, nice day, mostly sunny, high near 84. A 20% chance for showers overnight tonight. Patchy fog after 2 a.m. too. Otherwise, mostly cloudy with a low around 70. Tomorrow, 20% chance for showers and thunderstorms, mainly between 4 and 5 p.m. We'll have patchy fog before 8 a.m. Otherwise, Thursday, mostly sunny with a high near 89. Slight chance of showers and thunderstorms Thursday night with a low around 73. Mostly sunny Friday, high near 91. Mostly cloudy now in Memphis and 81 degrees at 1 minute after 1 o'clock. 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
1: Live from NPR News in Washington, I'm Nora Rahm. President Trump is on Capitol Hill at this hour to meet with Senate Republicans. For a time this morning, it wasn't clear he would go. He was supposed to sign legislation designed to help make housing more affordable. But then the president said he would not sign that bill until Congress passes a long-stalled package of national voting restrictions. He's been pressing Majority Leader John Thune on that issue. NPR's Sam Greenglass has more.
2: He says Republicans will never win another election without it. The reality is that there are just not the votes to pass it in the Senate. Trump has called on Thune to skirt the 60-vote threshold there by eliminating the filibuster. Last week in a post that actually mentioned Thune, he called anyone against that idea a fool.
1: NPR's Sam Greenglass. Several states held primary elections yesterday in advance of the midterm elections in the fall. In South Carolina, Attorney General Alan Wilson won the Republican nomination for governor. He had been endorsed by President Trump, but only after Trump had endorsed his opponent. South Carolina Public Radio's Gavin Jackson reports.
3: Lieutenant Governor Pamela Evett received Trump's coveted endorsement in late May before the primary, but it didn't land as expected. Wilson gained momentum during the two-week runoff period, fueled by support from former opponents like Congressman Ralph Norman and Nancy Mace. With Trump's gubernatorial picks in Iowa and recently Georgia losing, and polling pointing to another loss, he made a dual endorsement last week for both candidates, saying in part, quote, "With either one, you can't go wrong," quote. Wilson, the four-term attorney general, was declared the winner roughly 30 minutes after polls closed. He faces Democratic State Representative Jermaine Johnson in November. For NPR News, I'm Gavin Jackson in Columbia, South Carolina.
1: On the Democratic side, Nancy LaCour won the Democratic nomination for the 1st Congressional District of South Carolina. She's a former Navy admiral who had been fired by Defense Secretary Pete Hegseth. Iran's foreign minister spoke with the leader of Hamas and said Iranian negotiators are raising Israel's attacks in Gaza in talks with the U.S., NPR's Aya Petrawi reports.
4: While the world's attention has been on Iran and the war in the Gulf, Israel says its forces have taken over more of Gaza and now occupy nearly 70% of the Palestinian territory. Gaza's health ministry says more than 1,000 people have been killed in Israeli attacks since a ceasefire brokered by the U.S. between Israel and Hamas last year. Iran's foreign minister Abbas Araghchi spoke with Bassem Naim, a senior Hamas leader in exile on Tuesday, according to Hamas and reports in Iranian media. They say Araghchi said Iran is raising Israel's continued aggression in Gaza and ongoing ceasefire violations in talks with the U.S. Iran, however, has not insisted on a complete halt to attacks in Gaza as it has in Lebanon, where its proxy Hezbollah was fighting Israel. Aya Batraoui, NPR News, Dubai.
1: This is NPR News. The Justice Department announced today it's reached agreement with chemical giant Chemours Company to settle a multi-state, multi-year dispute over so-called forever chemicals, known as PFAS. Scientific studies show the chemicals used to make products resistant to water, grease, and stains may be linked to harmful health effects in humans and animals. Under the settlement, the company will pay $450 million and install pollution controls in West Virginia, North Carolina, and New Jersey. At soccer's World Cup, there are several notable group games today, including one that might decide a future U.S. opponent in the knockout round. NPR's Russell Lewis reports from Los Angeles.
5: The game between Qatar and Bosnia and Herzegovina is the one U.S. fans will be watching most closely. If either country wins, they would likely face the U.S. in a round of 32 match on July 1st in Santa Clara, California. On the other side of Group B, co-host Canada goes up against Switzerland. If Canada wins or draws against the Swiss, Canada would place first in its group and play its round of 32 game in Vancouver, a huge advantage. In Group C, there are two matches. Brazil takes on Scotland and their legion of fun fans, while Morocco goes up against Haiti. Brazil and Morocco top the group now, but Scotland could advance to the knockout round in first, second, or third place, depending on several scenarios. Russell Lewis, NPR News, Los Angeles.
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0: 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We are 91.1 WKNO Memphis or 90.1 WKNP Jackson, NPR for the Mid-South. Hi, I'm Khaki Walton. Thanks for joining me for this afternoon of music. I'm glad you're here. We are going to begin this hour with a selection from Albrecht Meyer's recording Bach Generations. The oboe soloist has made arrangements of music from the Bach family, transcriptions for oboe and orchestra. We'll hear a work, actually a lament by Johann Christoph Bach, who was Johann Sebastian Bach's first cousin once removed. But he did hold his older cousin in incredibly high regard. He referred to him as a profound composer. We'll hear music, and I'll go ahead and just read the translation because I think that would probably be better. It's the lament, "Oh, that I had water enough." Here's a performance by Meyer with the Berlin Baroque soloist conducted by Gottfried von der Goltz.

a performance by Albrecht Meyer. The oboist played with the Berlin Baroque soloists. They were conducted by Gottfried von der Goltz in that lament by Johann Christoph Bach. You're listening to an afternoon of classical music on the WKNO FM stations. We'll continue at 16 minutes after 1 o'clock with a work by celebrated virtuoso pianist and prolific composer, conductor, and educator Anton Rubinstein. He founded the St. Petersburg Conservatory, and he was the elder brother of Nikolai Rubinstein, who founded the Moscow Conservatory. And as a pianist, Rubinstein ranks among the great 19th century keyboard virtuosos. Well, here is Piano Concerto No. 4 in D minor, Opus 70. Here's Michael Ponti with Philharmonia Hungarica, led by Otmar Magoff.

0: Michael Ponti in Philharmonia Hungarica performing under the direction of Admar Maga. My goodness, a wonderful performance of the Piano Concerto No. 4 in D minor, Opus 70 by Anton Rubinstein. 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
0: 13 minutes before 2 o'clock, let's conclude our hour with chamber music by Mozart. Here's the string quartet in B-flat major, Kerschel 172, played by the American String Quartet, and they perform on matched Antonio Stradivari instruments from the collection of Dr. Herbert Axelrod, especially for this recording.

0: a performance by the American String Quartet. That was Mozart's String Quartet in B-flat major, Kürschel 172. You're listening to an afternoon of classical music on the WKNO FM stations. An NPR newscast just ahead, then music continues with an overture by Carl Goldmark. We'll also hear a symphony by Etienne Nicolas Mayol in the next hour, so stick around for that. Memphis weather, mostly sunny this afternoon, high near 84. 20% chance for showers overnight, patchy fog after 2 a.m., otherwise mostly cloudy with a low around 70. 20% chance for showers and thunderstorms tomorrow. They're saying mainly between 4 and 5 p.m., sunny with a high near 89. Right now in Memphis, it's mostly cloudy and 81 at 1 minute after 2.
1: Live from NPR News in Washington, I'm Nora Rahm. Primary night in New York marked the first major test for Mayor Zohran Mamdani's democratic socialism. It was widely successful. As NPR's Elena Moore reports, all three of Mamdani's endorsed candidates for Congress won their matchups.
2: Mamdani broke with Democratic leaders in three key House races, throwing support behind leftist candidates who openly criticize Israel and push for liberal economic policies. And in the end, two of those challengers ousted sitting incumbents. Strategist and mayoral advisor Morris Katz says it's a move that shows the mayor's goal of rejecting establishment politics.
3: Very often, politicians who have the power and the popularity that the mayor does right now are far more concerned with protecting it than using it. His decision to use it not just paid off last night, but it's part of the reason people love him.
2: These districts heavily favor Democrats, meaning Mamdani's endorsed candidates are expected to win their general election matchups in the fall. Elena Moore, NPR News.
1: A day after the Senate passed a resolution aimed at limiting President Trump's military action against Iran, the Pentagon is asking Congress for another $80 billion to pay for operations in the region. NPR's Quill Lawrence reports.
4: Secretary of Defense Pete Hegseth is lobbying senators to provide $80 billion, mostly to pay for months of war and the thousands of cruise missiles, drones, and interceptors expended after the U.S. and Israel launched a war against Iran. This comes as the White House is asking for a record $1.5 trillion for this year's regular defense appropriation. While defense hawks on Capitol Hill agree that the U.S. must urgently replenish its global stockpile of munitions, the Iran war and the current ceasefire agreement are not popular, and senators from both parties may balk at such staggering expenses when the American voting public still feels the pinch of higher prices at the gas pump and the grocery store. Quill Lawrence, NPR News.
1: There are now more than 1,000 confirmed Ebola cases in the Democratic Republic of Congo. The initial response was slow, but there are signs that it's now picking up. NPR's Jonathan Lampert has more on the story.
5: World Health Organization Director General Tedros Adhanom Ghebreyesus laid out progress in a press conference Wednesday.
6: In the past 5 weeks, the number of treatment beds has increased from less than 10 to over 500 in 19 health centers.
5: Testing capacity has increased from just 30 tests a day to over 2,000, he said. And while there are no approved treatments, he says clinical trials for two will start next week. Still, the outbreak shows no signs of slowing down. Health officials are still struggling to reach contacts of cases in the outbreak's epicenter, and cases are spreading across borders. A French doctor tested positive for Ebola after returning from home from treating patients in DRC. Jonathan Lambert, NPR News.
1: This is NPR. Camp Mystic, a girls' Christian camp in Texas, filed for bankruptcy protection today. Floods had swept the camp over the July 4th holiday weekend last year, killing 28 people, most of them young girls. A lawsuit filed last year charged the camp failed to protect the campers and the teenage counselors. The century-old camp had said it would reopen this year, but decided against that in the face of outrage from families and lawmakers. School closures are rippling through the nation's education system as districts are more cash-strapped than ever. But as NPR's Jonaki Mehta reports, a study out of California shows that closing schools might not actually save money.
7: Just days ago, the third largest school district in the country, Miami-Dade County, approved a plan to shut down 9 of its schools. It joins a growing list of districts that are considering similar decisions as schools are faced with declining enrollment and rising costs. But a study out of Stanford University shows even if a building shuts down and its maintenance costs are reduced, schools often try to preserve staff positions by moving people to other locations. That, combined combined with the fact that kids end up leaving the school district, often means districts are breaking even while the community is dealt painful consequences. The study warns that schools should weigh carefully the short-term costs of a closure before shutting its doors. Janaki Mehta, NPR News.
1: The Tartan Army is in South Beach, Florida. Fans of Scotland are there to cheer their team as it plays Brazil in soccer's World Cup. The match will determine whether Scotland moves on to the knockout round. I'm Nora Rahm, NPR News.
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0: 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I'm Khaki Walton. Good afternoon, and thanks for joining me for this afternoon of classical music. I'm glad you're here. Coming up, music by Etienne Nicolas Mayola's symphony, his symphony number 2, is on the way. But first, let's hear music by Carl Goldmark. He was buddies with Johannes Brahms, and they loved taking trips together to Italy, and they did that a lot. Long after Brahms had passed away, Goldmark returned to Italy to accept an honorary membership. He accepted the prestigious Accademia di Santa Cecilia. So because of that, and because he was so inspired by being in Italy, the joyful, sun-drenched atmosphere just heavily inspired him to write the piece we're heard now. Here's the In Italy Overture, Opus 49, Budapest Philharmonic Orchestra play. Andras Kavrodi conducts.

The Overture in Italy, Opus 49 by Carl Goldmark. Andras Corruti led the Budapest Philharmonic Orchestra. You're listening to an afternoon of classical music on the WKNO FM stations, NPR for the Mid-South. 20 minutes after 2, let's continue with a work by a composer known as the most important opera composer in France during the Revolution. His name, Matthias Nicolas Méhul. He was a French composer of the late classical early Romantic periods, and actually he was the first composer to be called a, quote, romantic. Let's hear his Symphony No. 2 in D major. Here's orchestra of the Gulbenkian Foundation with Michel Spruchevsky conducting.

0: The Symphony No. 2 in D Major by Etienne Nicolas Méhul. We heard the orchestra of the Gulbenkian Foundation play, and they were directed by Michel Strzewski. You're listening to an afternoon of classical music on the WKNO FM stations, NPR for the Mid-South. Through all the unrelenting changes and all the uncertainty over the past couple of years, WKNO-FM has been a constant in your life and in this community. 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
0: 9.5 minutes before 3, let's conclude our hour with Valse de Concert No. 1, Opus 47 by Alexander Glazunov. Yevgeny Svetlanov conducts the Philharmonia Orchestra.

The Trio Sonata in G Major by Antonio Lotti, played by the Eroica Trio. 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It's a tale of jealousy, hidden murder, and murder discovered. It's the golden spinning wheel. Here's the BBC Philharmonic performing under the direction of Gianandrea Noseda.

0: Gianandrea Noseda conducting the BBC Philharmonic. They played The Golden Spinning Wheel, symphonic poem by Antonin Dvorak. 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
0: It is a 12 and a half minutes before 4 o'clock, so let's wrap up our afternoon of music with a keyboard work by Carl Philipp Emanuel Bach. Here's the keyboard sonata in D minor, played by Christopher Hinterhuber.

0: This summer's World Cup games are drawing big crowds, but until the 1990s, most Americans ignored soccer. Immigrant leagues and ethnic clubs helped keep the sport alive here. One of the most storied clubs was founded by Ukrainians in the 1950s. NPR's Brian Mann found the Yuki Nation in Philadelphia is still going strong.
1: Roman Chukriniak, who grew up playing soccer in Ukraine, is in the locker room with his players giving one last pregame pep talk. You have to win, he tells his guys. There's no other option. They take to the field in this suburb just outside Philadelphia, wearing the blue and yellow colors of Ukraine. This isn't World Cup play. That's happening in the big stadium 45 minutes away. These are local ethnic soccer clubs, guys with day jobs with roots in Belarus, playing on the home pitch of a Ukrainian club called Trizu, where Chupriniak is a coach and a player.
2: So everybody calls us Yukis. This club has been proven through time. 75 years been here.
1: These days, Trizu, the club's name means trident, that's Ukraine's national symbol, focuses on amateur league play. But in the 50s and 60s, the club fielded a powerhouse pro team called the Philadelphia Ukrainian Nationals. Ukrainian refugees fleeing World War II and Stalin's oppression helped the Yukis win a bunch of national championships in the U.S. at a time when the sport was still mostly eclipsed by football, baseball, and basketball.
3: Nobody cared about it in the 60s, except, you know, Ukrainians and these other ethnic teams.
1: That's Yana Pashaeva, who made a documentary about Philadelphia's Ukrainian soccer culture. Her film tracks how Trezub members started training camps across the country. They coached national teams, helping lay the foundation of modern American soccer. The club also became a focus of Ukrainian life here in Philadelphia.
3: It's more than just about sports and soccer. It's about community and belonging and pride.
1: On this summer day, there's soccer on the club grounds, but there's also a cultural festival. Kids singing Ukraine's national anthem, dancing in bright embroidered shirts. Watching in the crowd is a man in dark robes with a long white beard. Father Taras Naumenko is a Ukrainian Orthodox priest, and it turns out also a passionate soccer.

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1: For WKNO News, I'm Christopher Blank. More than a dozen kinds of cancer are on the rise in adults under 50. Reporters Kara Anthony and Blake Farmer with our partner HealthQ volunteered to take a quiz to clock their own knowledge about early onset cancers. Here, you can play along.
2: Kara, welcome to the HealthQ quiz, early onset cancer edition.
3: I'm nervous, but here we go.
2: Okay.
3: Let's jump right in with question one. Which two of these cancers are on the rise the most in people under 50? Colorectal cancer, lung cancer, breast cancer, or bone cancer?
2: I feel like I've heard colorectal's up. I'll go with also bone cancer.
3: Okay, one out of two isn't bad. Colorectal and breast cancers are increasing in people under 50 the most. Also, colorectal cancer is now the most deadly cancer for people in this age range.
2: Wow. All right, let's move to question two, which is related. What are the current recommended ages for a first mammogram, which scans for breast cancer, and colonoscopy, which scans for colorectal cancer?
3: I'm going to go pretty young here and say 35 or 40.
2: Recommended age, 40 for a mammogram, 45 for a colonoscopy. However, your doctor might want you to get one of these scans much sooner, even in your 20s, depending on personal risk factors.
3: Okay, what are the personal risk factors?
2: Well, you know, one of the big ones is unusual symptoms that can be kind of scary, like blood in your stool, lump in the breast, ongoing fatigue, even unusual pain. Don't just wait for it to go away. Tell your doctor. Another very important risk factor is your family history. Bryce Ramsey was diagnosed with colorectal cancer at 33.
4: If I would have known that I had a significant family history, I would have been scoped a lot younger. After my diagnosis, I begged my dad and my aunt and my brother to all get screened, and it come back that all of them had colon cancer also.
2: Bryce's family members, they're all able to get treatment. They're doing well today. She said it can be uncomfortable to talk to older family members about their private health information, but, you know, maybe make a joke. Remind them it could save a life.
3: Wow. Okay, here we go. Last question. There are several at-home cancer screening kits. What should you do before taking one of these tests? And let's count down and say our answers together this time.
2: All right, so three,
3: two, one.
2: What? Talk to your doctor?
3: Oh, I said fast.
2: Oh,
3: okay, you got it right. Talk to your doctor. That's good. Okay. We spoke to Dr. Vita Geary, director of the Early Onset Cancer Program at the Yale Cancer Center.
5: It's hard to know the accuracy of these tests, and some of these tests could lead to a false sense of either reassurance or false anxiety and alarm. 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
1: That's Kara Anthony and Blake Farmer with HealthQ from WPLN and KFF Health News. 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

If your getaway plans this summer involve internal combustion engines in any form, plane, train, automobile, or other, it's going to be expensive. So a lot of people already fed up with inflation and

0: Coming up.
1: I never paid so much attention to the 10-year and the 5-year treasury note.
0: Welcome to the club, man. First, though, let's do the numbers. Dow Industrials up 182 points to date, 0.3%, 51,848. The NASDAQ down 110, that's points. Percentage is 0.4. Closed at 25,476. S&P 500 dipped 7 points, 10%, 73.58. Caitlin was just telling us about the pursuit of $100,000 mortgages. So how about some lenders? Rocket Companies started with mortgages and expanded into fintech, as you know, fired up 9.4% on the day. Loan Depot, that's a non-bank holding company that sells mortgage and lending products. Finance is interesting. Shot up 5.3%. Bonds up, yield on the 10-year T-note, 4.40%. 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
5: From WHYY in Philadelphia, I'm Terry Gross with Fresh Air. Today, masculinism, the movement that believes feminism has been emasculating men, men should have more power than women, a woman's place is at home raising children. We'll talk with Helen Lewis, who writes about this in The Atlantic. One leader is Douglas Wilson, a Christian nationalist who'd like to repeal women's right to vote. He co-founded a network of churches whose members include Pete Hegseth. Wilson was the guest pastor in February at the Pentagon's Christian Prayer Service. Lewis says misogyny is the most important force holding together the right.
6: The only thing really they can agree on is that Trump is the alpha king. But maybe the one thing that they do all agree with is traditional gender roles are better. Men should be men, women should be women. Women have got a bit too uppity. It's better that they should be seen and not heard.
5: Masculinism coming up on Fresh Air. First News.
7: Live from NPR News in Washington, I'm Ryland Barton. Back-to-back powerful earthquakes have hit Venezuela, collapsing buildings in the capital of Caracas. The first quake has had a magnitude of 7.1. Minutes later, an even larger magnitude 7.5 earthquake struck, according to the U.S. Geological Survey. The U.S. Pacific Tsunami Warning Center issued tsunami alerts for Puerto Rico and the Virgin Islands. The head of the UN's nuclear agency signaled that Iranian nuclear enrichment sites would be visited by his inspectors. That's a key component of the U.S.'s preliminary deal to end the Iran war, but Iran says the visit would only come after a final deal. During a meeting at the White House today, NATO Secretary Mark Rutte